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1: So when you get to the corner of Smith and Orchard, you're going to want to take a left.
2: You are not going to.
1: Then what you're going to do is turn onto Marcy
2: and
1: Avenue.
2: Just broke up
1: and go past the first three lights
2: happy
1: and then
2: it.
1: Take the next left.
2: I don't really think
1: five
2: she's
1: more
2: happy,
1: blocks,
2: but
1: and you should be
2: who
1: there.
2: Who am I to judge, right?
1: Park
2: anyway,
1: on the right.
2: That's
1: I'll
2: what
1: see
2: I
1: you
2: heard
1: later
2: last
1: tonight.
2: Night.
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0: You know, every now and then, I think you might like to hear something from us. Nice and easy. 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We never, ever do nothing nice and easy. We always do it nice and rough. And we're going to take the beginning of this song and do it easy. But then we're going to do the finish rough. It's the way we do Proud Mary. Rolling on a river. 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

The National Weather Service in the Quad Cities has issued a severe thunderstorm warning for East Central Rock Island County, Southwestern Whiteside County, Northern Henry County, Northwestern Bureau County, East Central Scott County, until 9 p.m. At 8:12 p.m., severe thunderstorms were located along a line extending from near Erie to LeClaire, moving southeast at 25 miles an hour. Expected hazards include 60 miles an hour wind gusts and quarter-size hail. The following impacts are expected. Hail damage to vehicles is expected. Expect wind damage to roofs, siding, and trees. Locations impacted include Bettendorf, East Moline, Silvis, Geneseo, Kelowna, LeClaire, Prophetstown, Hampton, Port Byron, Erie, Rapid City, Princeton, Cordova, Hupo, Cleveland, Osborne, Dayton, Carbon Cliff, Hillsdale, and Yorktown. This includes the following highways: Interstate 80 in Iowa between mile markers 301 and 306. Interstate 80 in Illinois between mile markers 1 and 9, and between mile markers 11 and 20. Interstate 88 between mile markers 1 and 23. This also includes Big Bend Fish and Wildlife Area. Take cover now. Torrential rainfall is occurring with these storms, and may lead to flash flooding. Do not drive your vehicle through flooded roadways.

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2: Hi, I'd like to report a bear hug.
1: Uh-huh, okay.
2: Well, we were building a bonfire, and I saw some, like, dry brush and leaves around, so, you know, I said to move the bonfire somewhere else, and out of nowhere, Smokey Bear shows up and hugs me.
1: So you noticed some wildfire hazards and moved your bonfire to a safer location.
2: Yeah,
1: 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It hits him close to home. 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So that's pretty special to get a hug from Smokey Bear.
2: So it was him. Hey, guys, I told you it was Smokey.
1: Okay, well, congratulations, my friend. And thanks for calling. There are many ways to prevent a wildfire. 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

0: 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The Catholic Messenger is an award-winning newspaper of the Diocese of Davenport, serving Southeast Iowa since 1883. 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
1: Hi, I'm Mia Hamm. 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
1: He left for Scotland. AMA had all these licensure rules in place that required basically what you would equate to like a residency, required you to do certain work in certain hospitals. The problem was because the hospitals were segregated. You had the Harvards, the Black Harvards fighting the Howards for time at like Freedmen, because the hospital had to be equipped a certain way for you to get the credit for the licensure in certain states. And a lot of those were Southern states, and the Southern states were guess what? That's where the most Black people live. So you could be practicing without that license. That wouldn't be a good idea, but they were trying to integrate Harlem Hospital at the time, too.
2: Nicole Carr, four-time Emmy Award-winning investigative journalist, visiting assistant professor at Morehouse College, and author of The Price of Exclusion, The Pursuit of Healthcare in a Segregated Nation, published by HarperCollins Publishers. 14% of the U.S. population is African-American, yet the number of African-American doctors is only 5% of all practicing physicians. In her debut book, Carr explores the under-examined history of discrimination against America's African-American medical students and doctors, seeking to understand why there remains disproportionately fewer African-American doctors than African-American patients, a ratio that has barely changed in more than a century, and which negatively impact African-American patient outcomes. He traces a legacy of exclusion in medical training. I'm John L. Hansen, Jr., and welcome to another edition of In Black America. On this week's program, The Price of Exclusion, The Pursuit of Healthcare in a Segregated Nation, with Nicole Carr, Part 2, In Black America.
1: I also want readers to think about the value of books, all of this stuff. Anywhere I go, and I'm traveling all over right now in these talks, and I'm talking to physicians. Some of this stuff, like the whole Leonard Medical School deal, is not required learning anymore. They don't know. I had a veteran surgery instructor at Morehouse School of Med meet me for coffee. He was delighted to thumb through these pages. You hear me? He said, this used to be required. So they are considering making this a first year student read. Said they don't know. And if you can see yourself in something where you're not represented, and this can go for anything, you know, the attorneys, the engineers, the journalists, then I teach history of the Black press as a core class at Morehouse, because before I can teach you about what to do now, I need you to see yourself in the work.
2: From America's first four-year medical school, Shaw University, located at a historically Black college in North Carolina, to the generations of African-American doctors whose contributions were pushed aside by institutions of power, Nicole Carr showed how these figures were not only doctors but also advocates and innovators who worked to reshape public health and open doors for those who followed. Through the life of her great-grandfather, Lawrence St. Clair Ferguson, a Jamaican doctor trained at Howard University, Carr resurrected the lives of pioneers who transformed medicine against impossible odds. She reveals how systemic bias, exclusion, and overlooked African-American medical contributions continue to shape patient experiences today. The Price of Exclusion highlights the critical role of African-American physicians, especially women, as innovators and community leaders, while challenging readers to rethink how history, identity, and access intersect in modern medicine. On today's program, we conclude our conversation.
1: It should be noted, I don't know if you remember reading this, John, but Bellman College has a student health center. It still stands today, McVicker Hall. It used to be a public hospital, and they banned Black doctors from practicing there. So if people are equating Black institution to access, that is not necessarily true. So anyway, Flexner shuts down Leonard, and he shuts down about a dozen of these Black medical schools. They're wiped out, and it leaves us for decades, for generations, with two Black medical schools. Why is this important? Because the majority of your Black physicians in America are trained at HBCUs, and they only constitute 5% of the workforce across all areas. So we're not talking like 5% of family medicine doctors are Black. No, we're talking about all physicians. And so when you cut out the institution that's still providing or building the pipeline, you've you've jacked us up for generations. So during COVID, the American Medical Association sent out a press release. I remember receiving this as a reporter, and they apologized for the role that they played in the Flexner report in shutting down the Black colleges, the medical schools. They say this, it's so important because we're dealing with an environment of distrust. Black people are dying, you know, at a way higher rate than our white counterparts of this. We have an issue in healthcare. Medicaid is not being expanded. I mean, we have all kinds of issues, and they can look at their role in the early 20th century in gutting our medical schools and saying, you know what, if we left them alone, we'd have more Black physicians. Therefore, we would be speaking to disparities today in a very different way.
2: Ms. Khan, when you look back at your work, which you put together, having done this, do you see light at the end of the tunnel since we're so far behind the curve?
1: No, I see a 4 or 5 alarm fire. What's the highest alarm we can have?
2: I think five
1: alarms. Is it 5? Or whatever it is, we're burning. We're burning. We're in danger zone. Reason being, one, we haven't recovered from the original damage. Now we're governed by a nation of leaders, and I say leaders. We're governed by an administration, federal government, that is now, and I'll just stick to medical schools for the sake of this conversation, that is now challenging the right for people who have been of color, who have been admitted to medical schools. They're challenging the schools, saying it's reverse discrimination against white people. The DOJ has now got challenges against UCLA. Yale has fallen into this. You've got medical schools under investigation, accusations that they favored Black people because they were Black and did something to white people or Asian people that they shouldn't have done. So reverse discrimination, right? You got to click on the links within their claims to see how they're calculating this supposed discrimination. And it's that the math is not math, but you've got that. You've got the federal government actively seeking to dismantle funds that are meant to repair the loss or the recruitment efforts that tied to Black physicians. So they say, you can't have a scholarship fund that's put aside for Black people because that's racism. Okay. And that's going to cap the loan limits, the available monies for you to finance the medical education. Well, let's take the racial wealth gap into consideration and how many Black people in America would be able to come out of pocket for that. Let's just say I want to go into debt. I'm going to take the debt on, right? Mm-hmm. And this is pretty good debt. You know, this isn't the same as like credit card debt. Let's be clear. We don't want it, even housing for doctors. There are certain loan programs that are in place for you to get your house because they understand what you earn when you come out, right? So the risk factor is not the same. The credit risk factor for physicians is not the same as, you know, me and you working in media, right? So they're saying, even if you want to take on that debt, and it's not necessarily bad debt, we're going to limit how much you can borrow in this way. Also, we're going to cut out the scholarships that were meant to repair the damage that we've already admitted to, and maybe not the federal government, but that philanthropy and policymakers have admitted to enacting. And we're also, if you do get in and you find a way to finance it, we're also going to challenge your admissions. John, we only make up 5% of the workforce, period. What are you gutting out? What are you gutting? Like, statistically, just use empirical data. Statistically, this argument makes no sense. Yet, people, and you read about it in the book, you read about a medical school that effectively, with the threat of being sued by the federal government, just said, okay, let's just get rid of this scholarship. Or you have institutions, and they're doing this every day. It's kind of like the underground railroad of the anti-DEI movement. Like, we're still going to commit to this work. We're just going to call it something else. And, well, no, you can't commit to something that you can't call. You can't not call a thing and commit to it. Like, that's mm-hmm. not, like, I can't be your girl, but we're not going to call me that. Like, are we together or we're not? right? So you've got people saying they're doing the same work, but now they're not calling the work the same thing. The federal government is making, has stopped tracking it, like, data wise, right? So we're going to need institutions to track data that the Department of Ed, that barely exists anymore, will not track. You're going to claim using faulty evidence, and I put evidence in air quotes, that there's reverse discrimination going on. And you can't even do an apples to apples comparison in your own press release. So you're effectively resegregating society. Integration, and we talk about it in the wrong way. Integration is not about proximity to one group of people, okay? Let's not get this twisted. It's not like Black people in America, we're like, I gotta be kumbaya. That's not it. What I'm asking you to do is see my whole humanness, my humanity. I ought have the right to move. I ought have the agency as a man, as a woman, to have access to whatever I need access to. You can't outlaw me from having access to things because of my skin color, right? But segregated society, and I'm taking this back decades, it's not like we were suffering amongst ourselves in teaching, in churches, in that kind of thing. The problem is the conditions that caused us to have to be segregated. We teach this the wrong way. We teach it like we just, and look, I can be wherever, with you, without you, and still see your full humanity. We very much have a segregated society. We can go to neighborhoods. I live in the outskirts of Atlanta, very close to the city, but even within our county, just take a zip code. And the conditions of where you live, you can take a zip code and then effectively determine how long someone is expected to live because of the conditions there. I mean, we very much have segregation. We just don't have, if you're waiting to see Black and white water fountains in 2026, like, don't hold your breath. Go ahead and breathe. That's not how it will happen. That's not how it is happening. It's happening by policy. It's happening by policy. And policy, for people who say they're not political, this is journalists included. You say, I don't get into all of that stuff, or I just lay out what's happening and I let you decide. Okay. Well, you don't have to do politics, but politics based on policy is doing you every day. And the media is finding that out right now because you're trying to, you know, bow down to an administration that will cut you off the airway, that will fine you. Who would have ever thought 60 Minutes would be in the disarray that it's in now? It's disgusting. But anyway, that's another conversation. All I'm saying is we're not too far. You were asking me about today and like the condition we're in. Not too far removed from anything that we're covering here in this book.
2: You write in the book, and I think her name is Shelby.
1: Oh, Shelby Ware. Now Dr. Ware.
2: Dr. Ware. Uh-huh. But it was poignant that when they did the clinic and they were serving patients and having that patient understand that at that time she had yet to become a doctor, but seeing herself as someone who is empathetic to her and providing a service.
1: Yes.
2: How important is that when we look at the lack of African-Americans or people of color that are providing healthcare?
1: There is, it's extremely important to see yourself in the care. I mean, we would think no differently if we had home health care and a family member who's tending to us, right? Mm-hmm. You want the one you can trust. You want the one that is closest to you. You know which, don't give me this cousin. Give me my child who will do this way, maybe, right? Your familiarity, trust, those things. When you trust somebody with your life, your physician, your healthcare provider relationship is probably the second most important relationship we have in life. Like, our first relationships is with the families we have and the families that we create.
2: Mm-hmm.
1: Your second most important relationship, well, let me put it third. Your most important relationship is with whatever higher being you believe in, whatever you think sustains you here, right? Then it's your family. Then it's your healthcare provider. So that's top tier. I need you to be well, and I need to be able to trust you, right? When you say, well, I don't care what color my doctor is, just as long as they're like a good person, that's cool. That is cool. However, there is unconscious and conscious bias baked into the healthcare system. And the way that you may unconsciously be hurting a patient if you're not culturally competent, I think it's demonstrated in the part of the book where I talk about the Alabama doctor who wrote the report for the New York Medical Journal in the late 19th century about the problem of the negress.
3: Mm-hmm.
1: He's a prominent doctor. He's well respected. And he says, you know, the negress is my most problematic patient. He's treating Black women. Like, okay, he's the doctor. Is it she exaggerates her pain during childbirth? The elder negress has these like voodoo-ish ideas about how to treat the woman after she's given birth. It includes consuming the afterbirth. Well, let me tell you something. You fast forward and like, that's all the rage and good housekeeping or whatever. It's like suburban moms are mixing afterbirth and shakes, right? Like it's not considered crazy. There's a nutritional value to this. And some people, I didn't partake in it, but some people do that, right? He's calling that crazy. He's saying that I'm surprised there aren't more instances of cervical cancer in the negress because she's so promiscuous. It's the way she uses that organ. I'm surprised I don't see more cancer. And this, John, goes in as respected research in the New York Medical Journal. I've got a picture of it in the insert. So who do you think reads the New York Medical Journal? Well, it's used by the AMA. The man's a member of the AMA, so you're setting policy. It's read by the medical students trained at the so-called elite institutions while they've shut, you know, the rigorous four-year program at the Black college down. And so it becomes the way that you learn about a people. This is why you talk about, yeah, I mean, biologically, they don't feel pain in the same way. Well, that comes from somewhere. It was called a standard of education. And some of this stuff, they're still scraping out of medical books today. That's a problem. That's a problem. I exaggerate my pain during childbirth and you all want to figure out what to do about a maternal mortality crisis amongst Black women? I think we have a problem. And the root of it is found in the archive.
3: I understand. If you're just joining us, I'm Johnny O. Hanson Jr. and you're listening to In Black America from KUT Radio. And we speak with Nicole Carr, four-time Emmy Award-winning investigative journalist, visiting assistant professor at Morehouse College and author of The Price of Exclusion, The Pursuit of Healthcare in a Segregated Nation. When you went through the research, there were some aha moments, but is there any one or two particular items that you found out about that took you back?
1: There were a few surprises. I did not know my great-grandfather had left Harlem to go specialize in Scotland. That's important because the AMA.
3: But you also talk about him not obtaining his American citizenship.
1: Oh, sure. I write to him. The book ends with an epilogue. It's a letter to him. And I basically tell him, I think if mm-hmm. you were living today, you would have been deported. Yeah. As a student, like, I don't know that you would have made it here today. Yeah, he marries an American woman who I always thought was Jamaican because she lived her life as a Jamaican woman. She doesn't come back here until well after he's died.
3: That's Charlotte.
1: Mm-hmm. Charlotte is my great grandma. She's from Maryland, she's from around PG County. And I just didn't know that. I assumed she was Jamaican because they lived their life there. So he has his intent for naturalization, but doesn't end up with citizenship. The only reason I knew he practiced in America because the AMA had a death record on him. So that's how, through the American Medical Association.
3: Death record? I mean.
1: Oh, so yeah. American Medical Association kept index cards on every physician in America, whether you were a member or not,
3: okay.
1: Because they had a directory. And so they would let you know with some, well, they assumed he was dead because they couldn't find him at a hospital, but really he had left America.
3: mm-hmm.
1: He'd left, but they were correct that he died. But the fact that they had a record on him showed me that he practiced in America. And then I found his intent for naturalization form, and he noted himself as a physician in Harlem who lived at this address. And I went to his apartment building to retrace his steps. He left for Scotland. The AMA had all these licensure rules in place that required basically what you would equate to like a residency, required you to do certain work in certain hospitals. The problem was, because the hospitals were segregated, you had the Harvards, the Black Harvards fighting the Howards for time at like Freedmen's. Okay. Because the hospital had to be equipped a certain way for you to get the credit for the licensure in certain states. And a lot of those were Southern states, and the Southern states were guess what? That's where the most Black people live. So you could be practicing without that license. That wouldn't be a good idea, but they were trying to integrate Harlem Hospital at the time too. They're not having widespread success in that area. You're getting a person here, a person there. So I think, and I don't have a diary entry or anything, I'm just putting together all of the evidence of the time. They probably, if he thought about staying here, unless there's something traumatic in his life that I was unable to uncover, he said, to hell with this. Yeah, he went and ran the hospital system. He went from Kingston Public Hospital, Trelawney, Kingston Public Hospital, and then ran Port Antonio Hospital and did very well for himself and for the family. And then he would come back to the United States all the time to visit and come on vacation. He'd also go to Europe, but he goes to Scotland. And this is what throws me. Scotland is where America's first Black physician is trained. And when I contact the Royal College there to see if they can find anything, because I've, again, run out of money. I couldn't go to Scotland myself at this point, and I've been all over for the book. They digitized his transcript for me, and that is how I find all his class schedules, his grades, his test scores, where he lived in Scotland. But I find all his information from Howard University sitting in Scotland. That was pretty amazing. And so from that record, I was able to create research, the narrative around people who taught him, including a Dr. A.M. Curtis, who was from Raleigh, North Carolina, on faculty at Howard. He and his sons ran a hospital in what's now DuPont Circle, in a building that is now a multi-million dollar condo complex. And it was the only place in the district at the time where Black and white women could go to get an abortion. I found my great-grandfather hosting Zora Neale Hurston at a gala before she left for Haiti on the Guggenheim Fellowship and wrote Their Eyes Were Watching God. I found a physician couple in Savannah, Georgia that was, they were commissioned by Lincoln to leave America, go to Liberia and build the first hospital there, you know, because as we know, at Lincoln wasn't so sure this thing was going to work out. He was like, where can we send Black people? Is it Panama? Is it whatever? Oh, send them to Liberia. Mm-hmm. And some people left. And yeah, you can get those records in the Maryland State Archives and see who boarded the ship in the harbor. And so I found a couple in my book who were charged with, it was Georgia's first Black female doctor and her husband who were charged with going to build the hospital in Liberia. So, I mean, all kinds of stuff. I mean, the history is just stunning. It's stunning.
3: What do you want readers to come away with?
1: I want readers to consider sitting still and calling on the best AI we have, which is ancestral intelligence. I stole that line from Tim Reed, the actor Tim Reed. He has a t-shirt he wears that says ancestral intelligence, AI. Sit with the time. If you're struggling in this time to understand what is before us, if you're struggling to make sense of the current time, find an ancestor and go try to conjure up some energy from them and figure out how they survived whatever it is, anything. They are waiting to be found, and they have so much to offer. So that's one. I hope you'll sit with your own family history and think about the ways that we can connect past to present and make sense of the time we have here. I also want readers to think about the value of books, all of this stuff, anywhere I go, and I'm traveling all over right now in these talks. And I'm talking to physicians. some of this stuff, like the whole Leonard Medical School deal, is not required learning anymore.
3: They don't know. I was going to ask that
1: question. Don't know.
3: They don't know, right?
1: They don't know. I had an older gentleman, a veteran surgeon, surgery instructor at Morehouse School of Med, meet me for coffee. He was delighted to thumb through these pages. You hear me? He said, this used to be required. So they are considering making this a first-year student read. He said, they don't know. And if you can see yourself in something where you're not represented, and this can go for anything, you know, the attorneys, the engineers, the journalists, then I teach history of the Black press as a core class at Morehouse, because before I can teach you about what to do now, I need you to see yourself in the work. And you can't see, you can't look around and see yourself in the work, but actually you can, because this idea of independent media and what's happening, baby, there's nothing the Black press did not innovate.
4: The National Weather Service in the Quad Cities has issued a severe thunderstorm warning for southeastern Henry County until 9:45 p.m. At 9:22 p.m., a severe thunderstorm was located over Kewaunee Municipal Airport, or near Kewaunee, moving southeast at 35 miles an hour. Expected hazards include 60 miles an hour wind gusts and nickel-size hail. The following impacts are expected: expect damage to roofs, siding, and trees. Locations impacted include Kewaunee, Galva, and Kewaunee Municipal Airport. Take cover now. Do not drive your vehicle through flooded roadways.
1: World is your first long-running daily newspaper because nobody burned it down. But stop telling this revisionist history. Mm-hmm. They're not the first. We just don't know because we don't read and we don't go conjure up this energy and go search for things. And the AI can't throw back anything you hadn't trained it to throw at you. It's not that intelligent. So let's stop this and get in a book. 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
10: Hello and welcome to ROI, Relevant or Irrelevant, the radio show where events of history are examined through the discussion of books, journal articles, papers, and presentations. Then historians and history buffs ask the question, what is relevant or irrelevant in today's world? My name is Jay Swords. This is the 673rd show of ROI. Our guest for today's show is Jason Stewart, musician and DJ at KALA Radio. We're going to be talking about how did the DJ get to the Quad Cities? Joining us for the second segment of our show is Amara Coffin and John Keeley. So to begin with, welcome to this show, Jason.
11: Thank you so much. It's a pleasure to be here.
10: We are excited. So our first segment is called Farouk Dinaran, and we're basically just trying to give some background. So start us off with just a sense, particularly for those in the audience who are not as old as we are, give people a sense of what the 60s music scene was like.
11: My sense of what happened to me from the beginning, my father tried to put his guitar in my hands for a long time. And me being the stubborn person that I am, I didn't want it. And then as soon as he stopped trying to force me to play the guitar, I picked it up and I've never put it down. So, yeah.
10: As that usually goes, right?
11: Absolutely. I mean, the normal parent-child relationship. I grew up in New York City. The music scene there was just like the restaurant scene, just like the cultural scene. You went from A to Z and back in a day with what you were listening to. My parents' record collection was the same way. So I was never just exposed to one type of music. I remember my parents taking me as a child to Radio City Music Hall to see a classical guitar player play with the full NBC Radio City Music Hall Symphony Orchestra. And I knew from that moment that's what I wanted to do. I wanted that guitar. And getting up to the age where I could finally go out and start associating with people who I felt had the same desires as I did. It was a chance to learn about what kind of a business this really is. And it's probably one of the most cutthroat, unrewarding businesses that you can choose. I've only had one guitar student in my life. And the first thing I told him was, how many kids are in your class at Rock Island High School? And he gave me a number. And I said, well, if we gave all of those kids a guitar, how many do you think would grow up to be a guitar player? And he didn't know. And I said, well, here's the actual truth and the answer. Less than one.
10: Yeah, sure. Well, you know, so along those lines then, I've heard rumors that you had some interaction with Chuck Berry. Can you tell us that story?
11: Sure can. One of the first agencies that we worked to when I turned 18 and was legal enough to get a union card and legal enough to work in bars and everything else. We're very fortunate that a guy from an agency called Universal Attractions, which was actually James Brown's talent agency, heard us at some bar that we were playing at, took us under his wing, and started promoting some gigs for us here and there. So he called us into the office one day, and he says, well, I've got two things here. Which one do you want to do? I've got this guy that wants to make a demo of this song. Do you guys want to do that? Or Chuck Berry's looking for a backup band for a tour. And I said, well, why can't we do both?
10: Sure.
11: And, yeah. In this business, take every opportunity. If somebody offers you two, ask for three. So we hooked up with Chuck. And the main tour that we were doing was up the East Coast for a bit. And on the bill, unbelievably enough, Chuck was the opening act of the three-tone bill. The headliners were Creedence Clearwater Revival.
10: Oh, my.
11: Yeah. And that was for the East Coast part of the tour. And another band, which is... very famous in the 60s and 70s, a band called Sweetwater.
10: Oh, yeah.
11: A band that had no guitar player. They had an absolutely spectacular girl singer to me, who sounded identical to Grace Slick. Mm. A band consisting of a keyboard player, a conga player, drummer, electric flute, an electric cello.
10: Okay.
11: totally different instrumentation than anything else that was going on at that time. So we traveled up and down, and Chuck had a reputation of not showing up on time, which I didn't know. And at that point... He just wasn't on his best game. I was always taught if you can't really say something good about somebody, don't say anything. And that's still what I try to practice today. And Chuck didn't show up at South Mountain Arena. And the promoter asked us to go on. We went on without Chuck. And we didn't get paid. Because we were under Chuck's contract.
10: Of course.
11: Another different story of a different time. But after that point, we didn't want to do it, but Chuck had three more gigs, and one of them wound up being here in the Quad Cities.
10: Okay.
11: And that was my first trip into the Quad Cities, and I think we played the Call Ballroom.
10: Sure.
11: And that was the last gig I did with Chuck. But when we were done with the show, somebody took us over to the Yankee Clipper.
10: a four-star place in the Quad Cities, if ever there was one.
11: Yeah, absolutely. Some of the best history and some of my best moments of my life were spent at that bar. just great. All the people that were at the show, were at the bar, got to talk to a lot of people. A lot of people said how much they loved our band. And the next thing we did on the way back was come back through here and got Marge, the lady that owned the place, to book us. And that's how the DJ got to the Quad Cities.
10: Okay. Well, as you can see, we have a lot more to talk about, so please stay tuned for the next segment of our show. This is ROI on KLA, St. Ambrose University, 106.1 FM.
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10: Hello and welcome back to ROI, Relevant or Irrelevant, the radio show where events of history are examined through the discussion of books, journal articles, papers, and presentations. Then historians and history buffs ask the question, what is relevant or irrelevant in today's world? My name is Jay Swords. This is the second segment of the show referred to as The Kitchen Table. Our guest for today is Jason Stewart, musician and DJ at KALA Radio, and we're talking about how did the DJ get to the Quad Cities? Our history buffs today are John Keeley and Amira Coffin. John, why don't you start us off?
13: Jason, I am an old geezer, and I can remember back decades ago, and I heard about it before my time, where actually there were DJs throughout this nation that made the careers for the performers. The one I always think of is the most famous, Murray Kay with the Beatles, when he was the one that played their songs that eventually led them coming here to Ed Sullivan. It's really hard to imagine that in today's world. Can you tell our listeners what you would think the transition is from the DJ back when, you know, you were starting to get into music to what their relevance is today?
11: That's a great question and a great story I have about the whole thing. I grew up exactly in that area of WINS, WNEW, WABC, all of the DJs from that time period. The thing that was so great about them was the fact that they actually had an individual act. There were people that were known, as you mentioned in the intro, like Murray the K, who was on WINS, billed himself as the fifth Beatle for playing, you know, all of the Beatle tunes. He would play more Beatle tunes than anybody else on any of the other stations. And when they first got here, he was the one that somehow made the best connection with their management and got the best interviews. But all of those people at that time all had these great little gimmicks. Before Murray the K did the fifth Beatle thing, he was known for talking on Fridays and Saturday nights between songs about being perched up on a hilltop on the banks of the Hudson River watching the submarine races. Yeah, and that was a romance. Yeah, I know. And that was the thing that all the romantic people did on the weekend while listening to Murray the K on his primetime show on WINS. You know, we're up here in our booth and we're sitting on the banks of the Hudson watching the submarine races.
10: Sure, absolutely.
13: So how, back to what we were saying today, how has it changed? I mean, I know technology's changed, but even when I was a kid in the 70s, and we're talking about the stations around here when you hear KSTT had a huge following. And when 97X came along, I can remember my friends who really were into the rock music, who liked it because of their brothers and their cousins or whoever, that was their calling. So how has the DJ really changed, which you would say in the last 30 years, by today's standards?
11: Radio stations, when I grew up, were independent. What's changed the most is the fact that I think maybe three or four corporations now program the radio listening all the way across the United States. I don't know which radio stations anymore are owned by who or whatever, but there used to be independent radio stations. The last one we had around here was KFMH, which is now online on the internet. You can always remember the things that they had that were independent. Oh, we're out here at the little farmhouse, 99 plus rocks. and their programming was still here, like the programming of WNEW-FM in New York. When I left New York, some of the greatest DJs to me in history, they made you want to listen to the show because they were that cool about how they formatted things. The format was no format. You could hear Miles Davis, followed by B.B. King, followed by Ravi Shankar, followed by Jefferson Airplane, right, followed by Danny Calvin, the Blues Project. Everything now, the DJ doesn't have a darn thing to say about what's going on. He's there just to fill time in between songs, program the commercials, most of them now on computer, and he's there just to be a one-person engineering. He's not a DJ. He's got nothing to do with the music. That's how much it's changed.
10: All right. Amira.
14: So how much were DJs paid, and what was the difference between DJ pay in New York and here?
11: Well, right out of high school, I went to a broadcasting school in New York called Career Academy, which was run by the famous news broadcaster and DJ, well, it wasn't really a DJ, news broadcaster, John Cameron Swayze, the famous Timex man. Whenever a DJ starts in a place, it's no different today than it is back then. It's minimum wage. Unless you're somebody in our area like Dwyer and Michaels,
10: right?
11: You're not getting a contract. They're a totally independent entity, which is what every one of those stations is now looking for. So the money starts out is always garbage money. They're looking for people to just fill the time on shifts that nobody wants to do, like midnight to 6 in the morning. And people come and go, whether they're coming from high schools or colleges or any other occupation, until it's just like being a musician, until you have a record out, until you have a following, you're making minimum money. There's not really a difference in what city you're in. I mean, obviously, if you're in New York or Chicago or L.A., the main markets, the wages are higher there than they are in Dubuque or the Quad Cities. But that's as far as it goes. Unless you've made that step up, you're not making great money by any means.
10: All right. So kind of veering away from DJing a little bit, because you are also a musician, and musicians, as you said, also struggle at the beginning until you manage to have that one hit and earn some sort of a rep. So can you give us just a little flavor of what it's like to be a musician on the road and how that works? You hear stories, Ian Anderson of Jethro Tull talked about, you know, being near starving and sleeping in his van. And I know, because I went and saw them. Head East at one point was playing literally out of people's garages. Tell us a little bit of what that's like.
11: I have also slept in a step van and a van in the middle of winter. That's exactly what it's like. Until you get that first break, which is why you're out here on the road, it's all the hardships you can imagine. People either love it or they hate it. At the worst times in my life, I loved it. The thing I loved the most about it was getting to see the country. I've gotten a chance to play the entire lower 48. The only states I haven't played are Alaska and Hawaii. And I just happen to be one of those people. Maybe I'm a nomad at heart, but I love it. I love getting up and going someplace else. You from the early days, you know, it hasn't changed much. Yeah, have you got four or five people packed into a vehicle? Yeah. Have you got clothes and everything on a roof rack? Yeah. It's not the poor food, the rehearsal time, the expense of buying gear, the long hours of traveling and rehearsal that kills musicians' spirit on the road. What actually does that is keeping the customer satisfied. If what you're playing doesn't go along with what the trend is, then you're going to starve. You're not going to get better gigs. And you need agents and managers and all kinds of people, just like you do today. And everybody gets a cut of the pie, and you're left with not a lot. But that's how it goes.
10: All right. John.
13: All right. You mentioned that you're a musician, and I'm going to kind of put a conundrum question to you. I have no idea of your family life. I have no idea of your personal friends. But if you had to sacrifice any of those or your favorite guitar, which would you choose? Now, the guitarist, okay, I know a lot of guitarists, so I have some answers.
11: Yeah, I'm a guitar player, and there's actually a video on YouTube on Thad Shoemaker's guitar shop channel that he had. I brought him my dad's guitar, which was a 1937 Gibson L00, which looks identical to the guitar that Robert Johnson played. Mm-hmm. He bought that in 1937 when he told me that he was working 60 hours a week for a salary of a little over $13 for the week. And I have that guitar in the next room over from me. I had it completely

0: you have now that you've played, not necessarily both sides of the fence, I suppose, but you've been a musician, you've also been a DJ. What are the similarities that you find between those two occupations, and what are the differences that matter, if any, between those two occupations?
1: The similarity is an absolute love of music. At least as I grew up in my life. Nowadays, I don't know why DJs are being DJs, except maybe for popularity. They may like the music they're doing, but if they really want to be a DJ, they're trying to promote from shows and everything, and they always say the money is where the merch is, the merch is where the money is. So it's not so much about the music as it is about making money, which is what every business should be. Back in the days when I grew up in New York, there was a DJ named Jonathan Schwartz, and he was a very popular FM DJ at WNEW, and he said the worst crime in the world is having a DJ locked into a station playing music he doesn't love. A lot of people are forced into positions where they have to play, being a musician, music you don't love. Why are you doing it? Well, you're doing it to pay the bills, try to take care of your family. I've never been put in that position. The format that we have at KALA, A to Z, it's a smorgasbord. What I've always played in my bands were B-sides. I hate playing the hits, and I've always chosen a format that's different than what other bands. You know, most bands are paid to be live jukeboxes. You're expected to play 40 songs that are on the top 40 that everybody knows, that everybody can dance to, and that's what you're expected to do. Or you go the route of not being that person and sticking to originals and suffering and taking less pay or whatever to satisfy your soul. And that's the way I've always felt. If I can't satisfy my soul, I'm not going to inspire or be able to satisfy your soul.
0: All right. Well, when we come back, we're going to wrap things up, so please stay tuned. This is ROI on KALA St. Ambrose University, 106.1 FM.
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0: This concludes our 673rd show of ROI, Relevant or Irrelevant. Our producer and engineer is Dave Baker. Our program manager is Rick Sweet. And the theme song for our show is titled Kayla's Theme. It was written and performed by Mark Zapp Zappital. My name is Jay Swords. We'd like to thank our guest, Jason Stewart, musician and DJ at KALA Radio, who has talked to us about how did the DJ get to the Quad Cities. Our history buffs today were John Keeley and Amira Coffin. This is ROI, Relevant or Irrelevant, on KALA. The views expressed on this show are not necessarily those of St. Ambrose University or KALA. We wish to all of our listeners to experience the great Basutu proverb, Hotza Pulinala, peace, reign, and prosperity. And remember, historians are horrible fortune tellers. Good night.

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2: I spend a lot of time in the backyard, and I'm the center of attention at summer barbecues. In 96, I made some of the tastiest s'mores you've ever had. In 01, we stayed up all night telling ghost stories with the neighbors. Yeah, I know I've got a bit of wear and tear. And sadly, in 09, it was me, your backyard fire pit, that accidentally started a wildfire. 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
5: Hi, I'm Tony Rossi for The Christophers, and today I'll be joined by award-winning author Gary Janssen to discuss his book, Saints, Angels, and Demons, an A to Z guide to the holy and the damned. Stay with us. Christopher Close-Up starts right now.

0: Hello and welcome to Christopher Close Up. I'm Tony Rossi and my guest today is author Gary Janson. Gary's books have often explored Catholic devotions and spiritual practices, but his newest one sheds light on nearly 400 figures who have shaped history, religion, literature, and art all around the world. And it's not just for already devout believers, but for the intellectually curious as well. The book is called Saints, Angels, and Demons, an A to Z guide to the holy and the damned. To tell us more, I'm pleased to welcome to Christopher Close Up, Gary Janson. Gary, it's a pleasure to have you back on the show today.
1: Tony, thanks so much. Always great to talk to you.
0: Now, you have this book, Saints, Angels, and Demons, and from what I read it, and you share a story in there about how kind of the seeds of this book were planted with a book your mom gave you when you were 13 years old. Tell us a little bit about that and why it made such an impression.
1: Yeah, it was my mom had gotten this secondhand book that she gave me. So I went to Catholic school in Rockville Center on Long Island. So a local New York boy, and went to Catholic school, and my mom was able to find this little, or maybe not so little, but this book on saints that she picked up, I think probably from a garage sale, and just gave it to me as a gift, you know, as I'm preparing for confirmation. And I just loved it. It was these short synopses of the lives of the saints. And I learned a little bit about saints going to Catholic school, but also like loved comic books. And in some ways it was like reading, it was like reading about the superheroes of my faith. And, you know, and I just loved it. I fell in love with it. And when I was approached to write this book, Saints, Angels, and Demons, that book really came to mind. I wanted to be able to do with my book now what that little book did for me, which was to just kind of inspire and to make me curious, right? And so, really fond memories of that book.
0: Yeah, that's great. And you do have, it's not just text, it's also some images. And I did actually get the, because you said your comic book. I mean, that's what I thought too. The images are a really gorgeous artwork in this book. How did you decide which saints would get, or angels would get artistic depictions?
1: Just to describe the book a little bit, it's, I think it's 8x10. It's about more than like an inch and a half thick. It is over 400 pages. The thing weighs 4 pounds. And I put it on the scale when I got it because it's heavy. And it's a doorstop of a book. And you know, we worked with this wonderful artist named Katie Ponder. And she did these gorgeous color illustrations of a number of the saints, which is inside the book, as well as some black and white images as well. And she was just she was terrific to work with. And, you know, we wanted to do something that was reverent. It's totally reverent, but at the same time, something a little fresh and new in terms of the images. And so, you know, bringing that together was really, really important. I'm a visual person, and, you know, and I've kind of written in the past about how important it is, like iconography is important. And for me and for many people in terms of their being able to communicate and pray. And so, you know, just being able to focus on icons, being able to focus on images or classical paintings or modern paintings that really kind of inspire the spirit. So I wanted to make sure that came through with the book as well. And I think, I think she did just such a beautiful job. I mean, I love the cover because we wanted to put, I wanted to put the queen of all the saints, the queen of the angels, Mary, in the middle. And she is there with, 12 points around her head. And on the corners, we have a saint, an angel. And then on the very bottom, there's a dark angel too. So it encompasses the entire spectrum of our supernatural Catholic world.
0: Yeah, no, it's a beautiful book look-wise, and it's got great text in it. Great, you did a great job writing it. I'm talking to author Gary Janson. His book is called Saints, Angels, and Demons, an A to Z Guide to the Holy and the Damned. One of the things you make clear in the book is that the saints are, quote, imperfect individuals. Why do you think it's so important to point that out, that aspect?
1: Yeah, I mean, that was, you know, during the whole writing of the book, was really I loved seeing the trajectory of the saints' lives. And because in many ways, they're just like you and me. You know, they start off thinking, or they start off acting in a certain way. They have foibles, they make mistakes. Sometimes they're plagued with touches of arrogance, or more than touches of arrogance. And you know, through just living life, you know, they gain wisdom, they gain spiritual insight. And as much as sometimes I could like think of the saints or our canonized saints as the superheroes of the faith, it was really important for me to just try and get across the humanity of these folks in trying to do it as succinctly as possible. Because I think that really it helps us to think, well, you know what? We can be saints too. And I think we're called to be saints, and just by our very existence, you know, we're sacred. And so we're all little saints in the faith. And, you know, there are a number more than 10,000 who have been called to the big sainthood of the capital S and canonized in a very, very special way. But we're all called to holiness and we're all called to sainthood. And I wanted to just kind of get across the humanity of these people who we revere.
0: Yeah, yeah, no, that's great, because sometimes we do have these almost too perfect images of the saints, and the fact that you focus on their humanity too, that's a great angle. And you were talking about the canonized saints. Did you get a sense of, because I've read a little bit about this in the past, getting a saint canonized in the Catholic Church, it takes quite a bit of time and quite a bit of work. Did you look into that at all?
1: I touched on that. So I've been really kind of fortunate for the last, well, I guess since 2008 to kind of work in Catholic publishing. First at Image and now at a wonderful place called Loyola Press in Chicago. And the process of how a saint becomes a saint is something I've been interested in. And it can be a very, very long process. I know sometimes it happens quickly. Pope John Paul II happened. I'm going to get this wrong. I think in 5 years, it's probably not that fast, but it was pretty quick where, you know, it could take hundreds of years for the saint to go through the process or the individual to go through the process of sainthood. And so, you know, going from becoming a venerable or someone who's venerated within the church to being beatified, eventually being canonized. There's a huge process. And one of the cool things that I really like about this book, as much as the entries on the saints, angels, and demons in those profiles, is that we really tried to make this a one-stop shopping for folks. And in the back, there are the steps to the canonization process, but just appendices galore that just try to put the lives of the saints in historical context. So there's timelines and there's information about heresies and all the councils and feast days and stuff like that. I love books that are one-stop shopping where you could, you know, sit down and get as much information as you possibly can. So we try to do that with this book.
0: Yeah, that's great. Did you get a sense? I mean, Catholics, Christians have the saints. Do other religions don't have saints per se, but do they have identifiers for individuals who are holy and good in their own faiths?
1: Yeah, I think so. You know, when I was telling a friend about this, she is a practicing Hindu, and she asked me if I was going to include Hindu saints in this book, and that wasn't. This is really it's a Catholic book. But yes, in different faiths, especially in Hinduism, there are saints and holy people who are venerated and in a similar way as we do in the Catholic Church. And so, you know, and I have a lot of Protestant friends who say, you know, who have ribbed me over the years. We have a family devotion to St. Jude. We don't worship saints, right?
0: It's, right.
1: It's that gets all confused. It's all propaganda. But we do venerate and we do you know, set aside certain people, or, you know, to just kind of celebrate their lives and celebrate what they can do to inspire us and to be a focal point for our faith. And so, you know, I think the lives of the saints is really many times a lot, you know, integral to the life of the home. And so that was something I wanted to do with this book as well, which is just to make it a family experience. Mm-hmm. So it's a book, and some of the early feedback I've been getting, which has just been wonderful, which is just, you know, parents are reading it and their teenagers are sitting down with it, and their preteens are kind of like checking out the pictures. And so I really wanted that. I wanted this book to be a family affair and something that you could keep on your shelf or keep on your table, hopefully take it down and, you know, explore your faith.
0: Yeah, no, that's great. I'm Tony Rossi. You're listening to Christopher Close Up. I'm talking to author Gary Jansen about his book, Saints, Angels, and Demons, An A to Z Guide to the Holy and the Damned. Gary is also the Christopher Award-winning author of the children's book, Remember Us with Smiles, which he co-wrote with his wife, Grace. One of the things I want to ask about is you know, we have patron saints for all these different, you know, aspects of life and everything, and some of them are obvious, others are less so. For instance, there's Saint Anne. She's patron, Mary's mother's patron of mothers, grandmothers, and pregnancy. Perfectly makes sense. Also, right. The patron saint of miners. We have Saint Christopher, patron of travelers, also the patron saint of fruit dealers. Did you get a sense of how the patronages of the saints are assigned?
1: Yes. I mean, you know, there is... I think Amy Wilborn and I were talking about this years ago about just, you know, that there is, what's the word? It's not folk Catholicism, but it's just, you know, there are local traditions that pop up. And so it's possible that fruit dealers were just, you know, praying to that particular saint and something great happened, you know,
0: yeah.
1: And all of a sudden that gets associated. But this idea of kind of like the home saint or the town saint, and just they kind of just bubble up over time. Like I think like Saint Jude is important for us, and I think mm-hmm. that's because of when my wife's grandmother was ill and during pregnancy and her husband was out of work, she prayed to Saint Jude and her husband ended up getting a job and then her pregnancy was fine. And so she came to venerate Saint Jude. Now, I don't think Saint Jude is the patron saint of tough births or trying to get a job, but he is the patron saint of kind of lost causes. And so I think that's sort of how those things do. I mean, I wish I want to do more research on that because the local legends that pop up or the local miracles that people experience is fascinating, right? And
0: and
1: fascinating in terms of the levels of the saints and the experiences that people have.
0: Yeah, well, of course, there's the Danny Thomas story about praying to St. Jude for guidance in his career, and it came through, and he built a children's hospital. So it's you know, that's kind of what you were talking about. Let me ask about a few specific saint stories that stood out to me. St. Ambrose of Milan, it was a story that stood out to me because he was appointed bishop before he became a priest, which was kind of an interesting way to go about this. Can you tell us a little bit about St. Ambrose?
1: Sure. So St. Ambrose is, so he, you know, his claim to fame many different ways, but he was mentor to St. Augustine. He was very close to Augustine's mom, Monica, and really helped in his conversion. And so but he was really kind of a man, a lecturer, a speaker. And so there needed to be a bishop, and the bishop spot needed to be filled. And so he starts to talk among the crowds about the need to elect somebody, how important this position is. And he does such a good job. He's so eloquent that the people, the local people, say that he should become bishop. Now, he's not even Catholic, Christian. He really was raised... during Roman times, and so he ends up accepts because he already made the argument that this bishop position is really important for the area, And so he accepts and then has to do like a crash course in Christianity and then become someone who ends up becoming one of the leading proponents against Arianism and some of the heresies that are going on in the church. And so that was a very interesting story, that essentially a pagan is elected as bishop, and then from bishop he does this crash course in Christianity to become one of the most important figures in early Christianity. It's pretty awesome.
0: It was really interesting. And also, I think he became a proponent of separation of church and state, which is also an interesting part of his life. But reading this book, I mean, it did open up, these little details about the saints' lives, which you did such a great job of pointing out. And you did surprise me, however, when I was reading about Catherine of Siena, I was surprised to see actor Bill Murray's name pop up in that entry. So I'm curious, tell us a little bit about Catherine of Siena and how does my favorite Ghostbuster connect with her life?
1: Oh, absolutely. So I was so fortunate because I'm literally just back a couple of days ago from a pilgrimage that took us through the footsteps of St. Ignatius through Spain, but also into Rome. And we spent our last 4 days in Rome, and we got to go to the general audience to see the Pope. But we literally stayed across the street from, let's say it's Santa Maria Sopra Minerva, which St. Mary above Minerva. So Minerva being a pagan goddess, St. Mary being above it. And inside was Catherine of Siena's tomb.
0: Wow.
1: And which was amazing. So I got to kind of pray and ask for Catherine of Siena's prayers for my family. And you can write on these little cards or these little pieces of paper, fold it and actually throw it on her tomb on the altar. And so I did that. I got to learn a little bit of details about her and, you know, her involvement in really trying to help heal the Western Schism and getting, really convincing Pope Gregory the 11th to return from Avignon to Rome, and just her importance in the area and what an important saint she is. Now, Bill Murray's sister is a nun, and they grew up in Chicago, and so she has been doing for a number of years now, I don't know if she's still doing it, but a one-woman play called Catherine of Siena, A Woman for Our Time. So she is bit by the acting bug as well. So her name is Nancy Murray, and she's a Dominican nun. And I got to talk to her years ago because I tried to pitch her to do a book. And eventually she just wasn't ready to do such a thing. But yeah, but Bill Murray's sister, Nancy Murray, is a Catholic nun and does this one-woman show. Wow. About Catherine of Siena.
0: It's great seeing those little modern touches come in. I mean, you don't have a ton of modern touches, but that one specifically really stood out to me, and it was great seeing that. And I'm Tony Rossi. You're listening to Christopher Close Up. I'm talking to Gary Jansen about his book, Saints, Angels, and Demons, An A to Z Guide to the Holy and the Damned. The other two saints I just want to touch on, because I see them as the kinder, gentler saints, the two Francises, De Sales and of Assisi. And I assume De Sales might be especially familiar to you because he's patron of journalists and writers. So what was it like just writing about and looking into their lives? Did you learn anything about them or even the other saints that you hadn't known before?
1: Oh, yes. I mean, I really do feel so fortunate that this was just an experience. It was a learning experience. And because there was so much, I mean, I realized when I took on this project, I thought, okay, it's going to be difficult because it's a lot. It's just the breadth of the scope of the project was going to be a lot. But I thought, oh, you know what? I know some of these stories and it'll be easy for me to write up at least a number of them. Well, turns out I know absolutely nothing, Tony. I have absolutely no brain. Or any memory or whatever of these saints, because a lot of the facts that I thought I knew were wrong. And
0: welcome to middle age.
1: Yeah, exactly. So, but Francis of Assisi, of course, just such a well-beloved saint, and learning more and more. I was really very, very fortunate to work with a guy named Paul Moses, who wrote a book called The Saint and the Sultan. It was actually the very first book I ever edited back in 2008. So I'd known a little bit about Francis's story. So, but coming back to some of the story, like the wolf of Guibio, I think, is how you say it, and how the wolf was terrorizing this local community. And then St. Francis comes out and kind of has a conversation with the wolf, and is like, "Hey, chill, what's up with that?" and the wolf becomes very tame, and then the town loves it, and everyone loves St. Francis. But you know, his stigmata, I don't know why I'd forgotten, but St. Francis was essentially, I don't think there's been anybody before him who was, he was the first person to experience the stigmata. Hmm. And so that was something that was a good reminder to me, especially because I'm interested in like supernatural events, but for whatever reason that was just blocked out. So the stigmata, which happened when he was praying during the feast of the Exaltation of the Cross, I thought that was really kind of like interesting. And he is the first person to seemingly have interfaith dialogue with a Muslim sultan, mm-hmm. back in 1219 during the Fifth Crusade. And he had made a trip to Egypt to try to negotiate a peace during the crusade. And so he meets with the sultan, and they seem to get along. And not that anything's resolved, but it does seem to be the first time that there was interfaith dialogue between Muslims or Christians to that degree. So that was really interesting. And then Francis de Sales and, you know, his introduction to devout life. I did get to, you know, skim through that a little bit in terms of writing. I would have loved to have spent more time on that. But that really has such a modern sensibility, even though it was written 400 years ago. And but that book and his writings just feel very, very fresh today, just on how to develop virtue, how to respond during times of dryness when you're praying, or just spiritual dryness. So yeah, he was definitely way ahead of his time. And he was also, I always mess this up, and so maybe you can help me with this. Is it the Visitandine or
0: I'm not sure.
1: He helps to, what is it? It's the Salesian sisters, right? He helps to create that order. And okay, it's Visitandine, I think, but I'm not sure if that's how you pronounce it. So learning more about just his role in bringing people together was very interesting as well.
0: Yeah, that's great. I mean, the whole book is fascinating. And so far, we've been focused mainly on saints, and the book is focused mainly on saints, but you also have angels and demons in there. What made you want to also include, you know, those two? Because, I mean, the saints, again, you could fill 10 books with saints.
1: Yeah, absolutely. So I think because, and I could be wrong, but I don't think it's been done before.
0: Mm.
1: And so, especially if you include demons, so there may be a saints and angels book out there. I mean, there aren't a ton of saints or specific saints in the Catholic faith. There's more in the Orthodox version of Christianity. But that was really part of it, which is one, you have this whole communion of, or this whole community of faith in the afterlife, or in the invisible world, let's say. So our saints, you know, you have to be dead to be a saint. so their spirits live on to help us. And then you have this angelic order, you know, that exists within our faith and is something that we believe in. So, and then on the dark side, you know, you have the dark angels, or the fallen angels. So another category of spiritual reality. So I'm a spirituality writer, more of that than a historian. So part of what I wanted to do is really kind of like make this a spiritual experience, but also to touch on those spiritual realities. So that was really a fascinating, you know, part of the research, especially like the, just how long St. Michael's been around and how he's talked about in, Jewish mystical texts and things like that. So that was really kind of eye-opening.
0: Yeah, that's great. Last question. What are your hopes for people who read Saints, Angels, and Demons?
1: Oh, really just, for the book to inspire and to inform, and really hopefully like set people off on their journey of wanting to learn more. So, you know, each profile, they kind of vary in length, you know, anywhere from like 200 words to maybe 1,000. But it really just tries to give you an opportunity to learn just a tiny little bit. And then hopefully there's something in there. It's almost like a introduction to Lectio Divina, where it's just, oh, you know, that resonates with me. This saint resonates with me. Let me go out and explore a little bit more. Let me pray with this. Let me just kind of go on my own expedition of the spirit. So yeah, that is really it. And also to bring families together and have them have something, have them have a book that they can hold in their laps and share with each other, and hoping that it's a family heirloom and something that stays around for a while.
0: Yeah, absolutely. That's great. I'm Tony Rossi. You're listening to Christopher Close Up. I've been talking to Gary Jansen. His book is called Saints, Angels, and Demons, An A to Z Guide to the Holy and the Damned. It really is like an encyclopedia for Catholics to look up some of their favorite saints, the saints they've never heard of, perhaps some angels they've never heard of and demons they never heard of. And I think Gary is right. It's going to be of use to families to go over these stories, to learn things they haven't learned before, that they've forgotten. Like the two of us who are a little bit older now and a long time from grammar school and Catholic school. And so it's just definitely worth picking up. And again, it's a beautiful book. It's the artwork is gorgeous. And again, it's called Saints, Angels, and Demons by Gary Jansen. And Gary, thanks so much for joining me today to talk about the book.
1: Thank you, Tony. Always great talking to you.
0: You too. Now, before we end today's show, here's a message the Christophers would like to share with you.
2: 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They think they're not talented enough, not good-looking enough, or not perfect enough. 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
5: We're a month away from an annual conference on women's leadership and empowerment. 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This is the Iowa Business Report for the fourth weekend of August 2026.
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5: Hawkeye Community College in Waterloo will host the 7th annual Women's Leadership and Empowerment Conference on Thursday, September 24th. The day-long event provides practical leadership and empowerment tips, as well as presentations from noted speakers. I spoke this past week with Stacy Kramer of Hawkeye Community College and Abigail Kissel of the University of Northern Iowa, members of the conference planning committee. Stacy Kramer told me how the event got started.
6: This is our 7th annual conference. Initially, it started as a leadership conference geared towards professional women. It has evolved over the last few years, and I believe it would have been about 4 years ago that we added the empowerment component to it. We know that women lead in various capacities in their lives around the community, not just in a position of formal leadership titles. So the empowerment portion is to address that and help to embolden them to really step into their leadership abilities and their skills that may be natural. It may be something that they're just working on improving and building that muscle.
5: Abby, with regard to the Cedar Valley in particular, this is obviously open to anyone, but are there certain challenges that a conference like this can help attendees address as they then move forward in their careers?
8: I think not everybody sees themselves as a leader. So when it's a leadership and empowerment conference, some people kind of shy away from that or say, well, you know, that's not really me. Well, then we're there to empower you. And what can you do in your position? You may not be the top executive at your company. You may be just starting out. You may be a college student. We have student tickets as well, because we want all women from all walks of life to be welcome at our conference. So we really try to find something for everyone and just welcome them wherever they're at in their journey and help bring them to the next step.
5: And it seems appropriate, Stacy, as Abby mentioned, there are discounted registration rates for students as opposed to the already reasonable rate. So you're hoping to have a mix of people, and I assume also not just limited to women.
6: Not at all. We recognize, too, that we have a lot of people in the community who maybe in this same position. It's not a formal leadership title in their job, or maybe not a formal leadership title in their professional clubs, their community. And so all of the topics that we have, that we offer, will apply to anybody.
5: Abby, the list of speakers and presenters, I mean, this is extensive. Where did you draw this list from?
8: Honestly, a little bit of everywhere. Every year we have people coming to us saying, you know, hey, we heard about you. You know, do you have speakers for next year? So we've really built upon that in the last 7 years. You know, we try to support a variety of backgrounds, of interest as well in our speakers. People who are well-known, people who are just starting out, just trying to find a little bit of something for everyone.
5: And Stacy, I find it interesting. You've got opening keynote speakers, but then they are also the closing keynote
6: speakers.
5: That's not an accident, obviously.
6: Not at all. We learned that the good way is by trying it a year ago and realizing that being able to bookend our keynotes provides a lot of anticipation when you're able to open the conference, know their energy, know their voice, know the topic that they're coming in with, and they are providing a lot of great information at the beginning of the conference. And then at the very end, it's the same dynamic duo, as we've been calling them, because Sarah is from the Des Moines area and Farah is from the Chicago area. And what's very neat about bringing them in together is that they've worked together professionally and never worked together in person. So this will be the first time that Sarah and Farah get to work together in person to bring their knowledge base to our audience.
5: Author and speaker Sarah Noel Wilson and Farah Harris, a psychotherapist and workplace belonging expert, the keynote presenters. Abby, this year the theme is, how are you writing your leadership story? How did you come upon that, and what does that mean for an attendee?
8: Really, every year our committee kind of looks at what were our interests, what were our high attended sessions, things like that. We'd look at who we have for speakers potentially. But every year, yeah, we come up with kind of a different theme. In the last couple of years, we've kind of used that Empower Her kind of tagline of unleashing potential, owning your story, leading with courage, and just kind of running with the idea of variety of authors from the Cedar Valley. And everybody has a background, everybody has a story, not everybody knows how to share it or how to grow their story or promote their story. And so how can we help them on that journey of writing their own story, figuring out how to put it pen to paper, figure out how to highlight their journey and advertise themselves when they are looking for a new job or a promotion or things like that?
5: It also seems to me, Stacey, that when we're talking about writing your own story, we all understand stories. From the beginning of time, we're read stories mm-hmm. by our parents, and then we read books, and maybe some of us write books. But the concept is we understand a story. If you said to someone, all right, document this game plan for success or achievement, that seems daunting. But when you break it down to tell us your story, that's distinctive and approachable, I would assume.
6: That's the intent, is our story of our life. Sometimes we don't get to write those chapters. Life writes those for us. And this is a theme in hopes that our attendees will gain the knowledge, gain the courage, have the empowerment to say, no, I'm the author of my story, and this is how I'm going to go forward with it from here. What we have realized in the 7 years that we've been working on and growing this conference is that I'm not singling out women. However, we know that women do bring a lot more than just what's going on for their next day's schedule at work to the office or to their position of leadership. Women bring so much more, from family to health to financial to just personal issues that are going on in their lives. They bring that to work with them. We've recognized that over the last several years and started to accept that. So part of the empowerment journey and this conference is to address all four of those areas, to let women, let attendees know that we are addressing those, to help to strengthen those areas, to recognize, yes, they are bringing those. That's, I hate to call it baggage, but it's certainly part of the mental load. It's coming to work with us. It's coming to our leadership positions. It may be holding us back. We're hoping that by addressing these four areas in breakout sessions, that women will be able to maximize their potential and take that next step, whatever it is that in their story that they want to add to it.
5: Stacey, who are some of these other folks? We talked about your bookend keynoters, but who are some of the other folks that are from the area or that people might recognize from their work?
6: The way that we have the conference set up is that we have the bookended keynotes, then we have general session. We have Dr. Selena Pierman. A lot of people know her name. She's been a subject matter expert and trainer in the entire Cedar Valley area for quite a while. We have Kara Henze and Megan Toll. We're really happy to have Heather Woody to come back this year. She's another subject matter expert and trainer that a lot of our professionals know in this area. We have Scott Hagberg, who's doing another general session to discuss AI and the use of AI. We know that that's a topic that evolves on a daily basis. And then John Kramer, who is the Director of Public Safety at Hawkeye, will have a session on taking care of yourself and being safe and ways to do that.
5: Stacey Kramer of Hawkeye Community College and Abigail Kissel of the University of Northern Iowa, members of the Planning Committee for the 7th Annual Women's Leadership and Empowerment Conference, to be held at Hawkeye Community College in Waterloo on Thursday, September 24th. More online at www.hawkeyecollege.edu/women's-conference. We spoke in Waterloo on Wednesday, August 19th. Still to come, interest rates climb, and later, a sharp plan for safety. 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
5: Welcome back to the Iowa Business Report. I'm Jeff Stein. A sharp rise in interest rates this past week for U.S. Treasury bonds, leading to corrective action. National financial journalist Jordan Goodman explains.
11: Well, it's quite dramatic. The 30-year Treasury has risen to about a 5.3% rate. The 10-year Treasury has risen to about a 4.7% rate. Those are the highest since about 2006, 2007, about 20 years. They're going up for several reasons. First of all, the deficit is going up a lot. The war is certainly adding to the cost there. Pressure on interest rates to go up in that way. A lot of foreign nations who in the past were big buyers of treasuries, like Japan, China, Canada, a lot of European countries, say, no, they're not buying anymore because they don't like what we've been doing with tariffs. A lot of our big buyers of treasuries have kind of gone away. In some cases, like China, are actually net sellers of treasuries. So Treasury Secretary Bessent says he's going to help the situation by buying back $4 billion worth of long-term bonds and paying for it with short-term debt, which is a pretty risky strategy. Short-term debt is much more volatile. Long-term debt, you have it locked in for 10 or 30 years. But he's trying to help the bond market a little bit there. So all this puts upward pressure on interest rates.
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5: Welcome back to the Iowa Business Report. I'm Jeff Stein. Earlier this month, the Cedar Falls plant of Buckeye Corrugated celebrated recertification by OSHA as part of its Safety and Health Achievement Recognition Program, or SHARP. For this week's business profile, I spoke with Andrew Ogden, General Manager of Buckeye Corrugated Cedar Falls plant, and learned how safety is an integrated part of the plant's operation.
13: Well, Buckeye Corrugated, we used to be the Hawkeye Corrugated division here. So I think it was 2011, if I remember correctly, somewhere right around there, BCI bought Hawkeye Corrugated. Since then, BCI has been growing crazy. They saw a lot of growth, a lot of opportunity here, and invested in this plant. 2018, they built a new building, moved it from the old building that we used to have. It was not really, you know, a top-of-the-line manufacturing facility, but this one, however, is brand new, top-of-the-line, super clean, super bright, and BCI is constantly investing in this for our Cedar Valley. They see tons of potential, tons of potential.
5: What do you actually produce at the Cedar Falls operation?
13: So we do point of purchase displays, corrugated packaging, anything that you can make out of a corrugated substrate, we can make. We do high graphics, digital printing. We've got a wide network of capabilities that we use. We have 12 plants total, and we use all of them. They all kind of have different capabilities. We're all constantly working together, but high graphic, high displays, anything from just a standard shipping box to, you know, like end of store displays in Lowe's or Walmart or Home Depot or any of them.
5: How many people are employed in Iowa?
13: Just over 70. And we're looking at expanding to new shifts here in the future. I'm hoping quarter one, we start another shift. So that's a small setback for us to be down a few people. We're working very hard hiring and we're growing like crazy right now.
5: Manufacturing is very different now than in past generations. Give us a sense of how it is different in this industry now than may have been the case 20, 30, 40 years ago.
13: I've been corrugating, making this type of product for almost 20 years. Personally, I've worked on the machines that, you know, make the paper. I've been in the mills all the way to the converting equipment. And the amount of technology in the machines nowadays, 15, 20 years ago, it was wrenches in your pocket, tape measures on your hip, and you maybe sometimes put tape somewhere that you don't necessarily want it, right? Nowadays, it is all computerized. Most of these machines, some of the new machines that we're installing here, you don't even go inside of them anymore. So there's huge safety positives, right? Because, I mean, you're working directly with the knives on the old machines. You got to climb in and out all the time. These ones, all computerized setups, you preload it. You just hit a button, doo-doo-doo, and then you're good to go. I mean, it is really fascinating from what I got trained on how to set up these machines to how in the world they operate now. All computerized, all electronics.
5: So the efficiency allows you to produce more, higher quality. That does mean occasionally a little modification of workforce, but the efficiency allows you to build even bigger operations. It's just all part of the cycle of a business these days.
13: Yeah, these old machines used to produce, for instance, you know, Flexos, they'd be somewhere around 80 to 120 boxes a minute. They're installing them across the country and even into ours, upwards of 400 boxes a minute.
5: A lot of times people hear the word OSHA, and they get a little nervous. You folks were looking for OSHA to be involved.
13: Right.
5: Tell me about that.
13: You're not wrong, right? Like you work in these manufacturing environments and everyone's like, oh no, that's a dirty word, right? We had a conversation with the team when they were here. We had a nice celebration on Friday. We invited the families out and we told them, right? I want you guys here because this is exactly what we're accomplished. We're making the commitment not only to the individual, but to the families that this person will come home the same way that you sent them to work. And with us, you know, we said, who knows that more? Who's taken the time to gather all that information? Who understands manufacturing at the point of safety being the goal? And OSHA really stands out there. We just did a recertification. So it would have been just under 3 years ago. BCI was certified for the first time for the Sharp organization. BCI Cedar Falls was in the first three certified plants in the state of Iowa. There's over 50,000 employers, and they were within the first three. There are now a total of six. So we're one of six out of 50,000 in Iowa that have this certification. We invite them right in the door. As general manager, I have a personal relationship with our OSHA representative. We know each other by name. We have our phone numbers, and we talk to each other.
5: OSHA, of course, is the Occupational Safety and Health Administration at the federal level, and this SHARP designation. SHARP stands for Safety and Health Achievement Recognition Program. So what all did you have to do to be recertified originally and now recertified and be able to fly the SHARP flag, literally?
13: It's very stringent. Obviously, OSHA has very standard procedures, very rigorous things that you have to go through and put into place in order for them to say you're a safe facility, right? You got to look at your confined spaces. You got to look at your chemical information. You got to look at all your job analysis. You got to look at your lockout, tagout. You got to really have the right procedures in place. The thing that stands SHARP out is it's one thing to sit in a room and type up all these programs, right? The other thing that SHARP says is that your recordable incident rate needs to be lower than the average in your industry for three consecutive years. So you also not only have to have all the programs in place that are audited, they do conversations with your folks, they walk your floor, they look for evidence, but you also have to have the outcome of being less than your industry average for three consecutive years. So it also is a very long period of time, an amount of work to get through before you can get that certification. From my perspective and what we've had here, we already had a really nice safety culture. Everybody was involved. We've got a safety committee of, you know, approximately 15 people. At the end of the day, they know what this means, and they know when they get to walk out there to a clean shop that has clear, defined safety policies, that has easy to understand expectations. And we've looked into their jobs with their buy-in too. Like, hey, how does this job work for you? What is the danger in your area, right? Like, we've taken all that into account. I think it gives your team a heck of a lot of confidence in you as a leader and a manager that you're taking their side. You know, at the end of the day, this is something to really tout and to really talk about openly. You know, and obviously we would like to encourage any other business that would, you know, want to participate into this, you know, to give us a call, to talk about what it's like and, you know, how it goes. I'll be honest, the OSHA reps that we have to deal with and the process where it is, everybody wants the same thing, to keep people safe, from the people on the floor through management, all the way through OSHA representation. We just want to keep people safe. If we're working hard to do that, there's no button heads.
5: 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You're looking to ramp up a bit. 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
5: 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We connected via Zoom on Monday, August 17th. And that brings us to the close of this week's program. 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
1: Hey, Tim, this is from Barbara.
2: Oh, what is she talking about, man?
1: She says she still loves me. She can't do without me. And she'll be here tomorrow.
2: What? I thought you had settled all of that, man.
1: Hey, man, you see, you just don't understand. I never stopped loving her. I just wasn't ready to accept the love she was willing to give. But if she still loves me, there's nothing in the world that can keep us from making it this time.

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1: The police called after midnight when they caught our son at a drinking party. 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It was very helpful. 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You might be surprised at what you could learn in an Al-Anon family group from people just like you. 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

to Huntington Beach one week for the annual Surfers Convention meet. He was hanging five and walking the nose, and when the meet was over, the trophy was Joe's.

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1: My sport is football, but my passion is education. My name is Nnamdi Asamoah, and this is how I live United. I see too many kids miss out on moving up. 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So every year, I take promising high school students on a college tour. 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I'm Nnamdi Asamoah. I show kids that a higher education means a brighter future. So when it comes to living United, I don't just wear the shirt. I live it. 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
1: Take an ordinary putty knife and scrape off the old wax ring. 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
3: Yeah, hi. I'd like to report a bear sighting.
2: Location?
3: In the forest near the side of the road.
2: No need for alarm, sir. The forest is where bears live.
3: But this was no ordinary bear.
2: No ordinary bear?
3: Yeah, 1 second I'm having a smoke taken in the view. Next thing I know, I am face to face with Smokey Bear.
2: Let me guess, Smokey had a tip for you.
3: He did. He must have seen me toss my cigarette on the ground. 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
2: He's a smart bear. 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That means 9 out of 10 wildfires can be prevented.
3: That's what Smokey said. I had no idea.
2: That's why Smokey's famous, and you're not.
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1: My name is Tom Thornton.
2: And my name is Cindy Thornton. We've been married 38 years, we're retired, and this is how we live united.
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Wiggle around just a little bit. 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
1: Welcome to the show. I'm your host, Brian David, where this week I have new music from Alan Scott for King and Country, Josh Grove, Sincere, Matthew West, Francesca Battistelli, Homecoming, and 2911 Worship. Last week, Peter Burton was on top of the Christian Music Weekly AC chart for the second week with Where Would I Be? 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

Christian music spotlight from 2001. That's Cademan's Call with Before There Was Time from their album In the Company of Angels, A Call to Worship. 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

0: 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That's Ale from their fifth upcoming album, The Most Beautiful Colors, which it comes out on September 18, 2026. It was a fun idea on deciding which single would be the next one from the band, as they let fans on Facebook choose between A Good Man and Ale, which Ale was the top vote getter. I'm Brian David with more great music up next. Right now, this is Moving Moments on Christian Music Spotlight.
1: Some answers make you stop and think. I'm Cindy Tang with Moving Moments. Joe bounced from table to table at a park recently, joking with strangers and trying to brighten everyone's day. So I asked him if he was a Christian. You know what his answer was? I'm a little bit of a Christian. And I thought to myself, a little bit? Well, let me share with you. The Bible says in 2 Corinthians 5:17 that if anyone is in Christ, he is a new creation, not partially changed, but fully changed. Remember, you cannot be a little bit married. Either you are or you're not. Jesus did not die on the cross so we could give him part of our lives. He wants our all. So today, ask yourself, does Jesus have my whole heart? If not, go to movingmoments.org, click on Find Peace, and learn how you can do just that. I'm Cindy Tang with Moving Moments. Now it's your time to make a move.
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5: Sliding down one spot from number three to number four is Zach Williams with Wait For Me.
6: Number three.
5: Climbing at one spot from number four to number three is Matthew West with Good.
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5: Staying at number two is CeCe Winans with Worthy Of It All.
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5: And for the third week in a row, the top spot on the Christian Music Weekly AC chart is Peter Burton with Where Would I Be. Starting off the second segment is the brand new single from Josh Grove, a 16-year-old singer, songwriter, and worship leader from Michigan. The song reflects on those times when we struggle with feelings of desperation, longing, and loneliness. Here's Josh Grove with Trust, Psalm 13, on Christian Music Spotlight.

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Christian Music Spotlight from 2013, that's Laura Story with I Can Just Be Me from her album God of Every Story. The single peaked at number 12 and the album was a top 10 hit, reaching number 7. Phil Wickham and Crowder move up one spot on the Christian Music Weekly AC chart from number 10 to number 9 with It Really Is Amazing Grace on Christian Music Spotlight.

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0: 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That's the title track to his upcoming album, Back to Jesus, which comes out on September 25, 2026. 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Before Matthew West, we heard the latest gospel single from Sincere with After Tonight. I'm Brian David with more great music up next. Right now, this is the 1 Minute Motivation from Pastor Stephen Furtick on Christian Music Spotlight.
1: Battle you're facing today is your future strength. Don't run from it. The thing God is doing in your life to draw you closer to Him, that is teaching you. You said, God, teach me. Okay, God said, this is your fruit tree. But if you keep chopping down everything God sends to strengthen you, you will live the rest of your life down when you had the power to get up. So I came today with a prophetic word. Stop fighting your future. Those trees that are barren right now, they have the potential in them, just like you have the potential in you, to bear much fruit. In fact, Jesus said that when something is fruitful, He prunes it so it can be more fruitful.
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0: Starting out the third segment is brand new music from Francesca Battistelli. Here's Francesca as she talks about He Will.
4: He Will, to me, is really a song about walking by faith. I think that when we are going through situations that are difficult, it can be so hard to see how God is going to bring any sort of resolution or where even He is in the midst of that. But for me, this song is such an encouragement. It's such a faith builder. I can remember God's faithfulness in times past, and that reminds me of who He really is and that He's not left me and He's not forsaken me. And so when I sing this song, it's like declaring the truth of who I know God to be. And so I pray that this song would be an encouragement to you as well, that no matter what you're walking through, you know that even if you don't understand how it's going to turn out, you know the God who will.

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That's brand new music from Homecoming with Yours. Before Homecoming, we heard the latest single from KJ52 with Jesus is a King and He's Alive. I don't play a lot of rap on this show, but KJ52 is a pioneer of Christian rap and hip-hop. I enjoy all genres of Christian music, and I played some of his songs when the show was first getting started. His latest single is based after Forrest Frank's song, Jesus is Alive, to which KJ52 said, quote, "It was so good I had to remix it one time," end quote. I'm Brian David, saying thanks for listening to today's show, but unfortunately, I'm out of time. If you'd like to make a request for next week's show, you can give it to me via email. 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Closing out today's show is new music from 2911 Worship with Child of God. Have a great week, and

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1: 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Hey, Smokey, let me down for just a second. 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Oh, Smokey Bear really loves it when you do that, don't you, Smokey? 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

The Scott County Health Department holds a weekly clinic for HIV testing, STD testing, and STD treatment on Tuesdays from 12:30 p.m. to 3:30 p.m. on the fourth floor of the Scott County Administration Building, 600 West 4th Street in Davenport. 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
1: Over there's the water. Whoosh, whoosh. And look at all this stuff I'm standing on. It's called sand, and it's everywhere.
2: This woman may sound silly to you and me.
1: It's made up of little tiny pieces of rocks. Teeny little pieces of rocks.
2: But to her 2-year-old son exploring the world around him, she makes perfect sense.
1: How does it feel when you touch the sand? Is it warm?
3: Uh-huh.
1: It's hard to hold in your hand, isn't it?
3: Mm-hmm.
2: Learning starts long before school does, and children are naturally curious. They want to learn, so follow their lead. Take simple, everyday moments, like sorting laundry or playing on the beach, and turn them into learning moments.
1: Is this water?
3: No.
1: Very good. This is sand. Oh, no, it's not food. It's sand. We don't eat sand.

And if you remember, then follow. Oh, why does it seem that the past is always better? We look back and we think the winters were warmer, the grass was greener, the skies were bluer, and smiles were

The Scott County Health Department holds a weekly clinic for HIV testing, STD testing, and STD treatment on Tuesdays from 12:30 p.m. to 3:30 p.m. on the fourth floor of the Scott County Administration Building, 600 West 4th Street in Davenport. 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Your health is our priority. 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
1: 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Get your copy of Making Waves today at totallyiowa.com.
0: Traditionally, the term hobo referred to migratory workers who were homeless by choice. After the Civil War, they helped meet the labor needs of America by moving from job to job, usually by hopping a ride on a freight train. Movies and novels have told romanticized stories of the hobos, who may originally have gotten their names from a group of soldiers returning from the war, who were homeward bound. There's a difference between hobos and bums, and hobos are quick to point that out. Hobos work to make their way, they say, while bums are those who do not work, preferring to

0: misunderstood.
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1: At the football game, Jim shows the telltale signs of being wasted. He starts flexing for the camera. He refers to his muscles as gunboats. He screams, "How's this for a halftime show?" Jim streaks the field.
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A portion of the programming on KALA is supported by The Catholic Messenger. The Catholic Messenger is an award-winning newspaper of the Diocese of Davenport, serving Southeast Iowa since 1883. 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
1: I'm Sarah.
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1: Experts predict that by the end of this century, land and water resources will become scarce, and climate change will irreversibly alter our planet. 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